0: Welcome to Animals Today, your home for serious talk about animals. I'm Dr. Lori Kirshner. Dog breed stereotypes. We know they're out there. We hear them all the time. Chihuahuas are yappy dogs and they nip at your ankles. Dobermans and Rottweilers are scary-looking dogs and therefore they're mean dogs. Pit bulls are vicious and aggressive dogs. Well, listen to this. A new study demonstrates that contrary to popular belief, a dog's breed won't predict a dog's behavior. More than 18,000 dog owners were surveyed and the DNA analyzed to see if the physical traits and behavior can be correlated with the dog breeds. The researchers concluded that the behavior of dogs and personality of dogs is pretty much determined by individual experiences, training, and other environmental factors, and not so much by the breed of the dog. So a dog's breed won't predict a dog's behavior. And that might not be a big surprise to some of you and me, because you and I know that every dog is an individual and has its own personality, regardless of what kind of dog it is. In this study, they scored dogs on what they call dog-human sociability. That's like how comfortable dogs are with people, including strangers. And guess who scored high on this measure of how receptive a dog is to unfamiliar people? The pit bull. Right up there along with the Labrador and Golden Retriever. But the pit bull? A friendly and sociable and loving dog? No, can't be. These are the dogs we ban from our cities and ban from living in certain apartment complexes because they're mean and they're vicious and will attack you and bite you without provocation with their locking jaws. Marjorie Alonzo, a co-author of the study, said, "What the dog looks like is not really going to tell you what the dog acts like." Most of us know that. But we also know that many people have these preconceived notions of how a dog is going to act or behave and what his personality is going to be based on what kind of dog it is. The study also showed that the size of the dog had almost no effect on differences in behavior. Eleanor Carlson, one of the co-authors of the study, said, "You will never have a Great Dane-sized Chihuahua, and you'll never have a Chihuahua-sized Great Dane. But you can definitely have a Chihuahua that acts like a Great Dane, and you can have a Great Dane with the same personality as a Chihuahua." So the dog's breed is not a good predictor of dog's behavior. And stereotyping a dog based on a breed can be damaging and harmful to the dog because it often leads to things like excessive killing of certain kinds of dogs in our shelters and can lead to breed-specific legislation, which are laws that regulate or ban certain dog breeds, those breeds who are believed to be dangerous or vicious, ostensibly to increase public safety. Breed-specific legislation typically targets pit bull-type dogs. And there are hundreds of major cities and counties in our country with bans and restrictions on pit bulls. In some areas, there's a complete ban on pit bulls, so you can't own or have a pit bull, or something that even looks like a pit bull. It might not even be a pit bull, but if he has certain characteristics of a pit bull, well, he's banned. Some states or cities charge higher registration fees to own a pit bull-type dog. Certain landlords and homeowners associations blatantly state that they will not allow pit bull type dogs. And some insurance companies use dog breed as a criteria to reject or deny homeowners coverage. There are some cities that require pit bull type dogs to be muzzled when out in public, regardless of whether or not the dog has ever shown any signs of aggression. That doesn't seem fair, does it? Those in favor of breed-specific legislation say it's necessary to ensure the public safety and argue that such legislation protects citizens from vicious and dangerous dogs. Well, if you talk to people who actually know what they're talking about and have done research in this area, they would argue that breed-specific legislation is ineffective and a means of spreading stereotypes and stigmatizing certain kinds of dogs. And I've said this before many times. If the goal is to reduce dog bites and dog attacks, perhaps funds and resources would be best used on education and regulation that targets irresponsible dog owners and dog breeders and animal abusers, not responsible guardians. Breed-specific legislation uses appearance as the primary factor for regulation, regardless of a dog's behavior and regardless of responsible ownership. You might have the most well-behaved dog, and you might be the most responsible dog guardian, but if your dog looks a certain way, there might be restrictions imposed upon him or you, or he might be banned, depending on what geographic area or city we're talking about. And this is another big problem with breed-specific legislation, is that it's not even targeting a breed of dog. It's targeting, or it's based on the physical characteristics of a dog, because one doesn't even know for sure what breed or mix of breeds your dog is, unless DNA testing is done. Studies have shown that even those who are most familiar with dogs, like veterinarians and dog trainers and you and me, are not reliably able to determine a dog's makeup or dog's breed just by looking at the physical traits of a dog. We currently have two dogs in our family. Both are around 60, 65 pounds. The older one, Cosmo, he's all black, except for his feet, which are white, and a little patch on his chest, which is white. He has many physical traits which one might associate with those of a pit bull type dog, except for his black color. And when we adopted Cosmo, our veterinarian guessed that he had some American pit bull terrier in him, and maybe some black lab as well. And the shelter staff at the shelter where we adopted Cosmo from labeled him as a black lab mix. Cosmo's DNA test indicated he was about 50% pit bull breed type. The other 50% was a mix of a bunch of other breeds. How much black lab in Cosmo? None. Zero. Skye, our other dog, has a blocky head and a big, beautiful smile like you might associate with a pit bull. But Skye has a skinny body, long, slender legs, and the color and texture of her coat and the color of her eyes are such that when we first rescued Skye, many people would identify her as a Weimaraner. At the time, I wasn't really sure what a Weimaraner looked like, so I had to look it up once I figured out how to spell it. Anyway, how much Weimaraner is in Skye's DNA? None. Zero. In fact, she ends up being 99%, guess what? Pitbull. So, if you think about it for 2 seconds, using appearance as a primary factor for regulation or creating laws makes no sense whatsoever. Years ago, a woman named Victoria Voith appeared on the show. Her primary area of research was in visual breed identification of dogs. And Victoria got interested in this topic when she was working at various animal shelters, and she noticed that there was a diversity of opinions of shelter workers when trying to identify the makeup or breed of dogs. So she studied the relationship between the visual identification of the dogs, right? What breed a dog or mixed breed a dog is determined by someone's perception, and the identification of the dogs determined by DNA. And her studies showed that most of the time, in fact, 75% of the time, there was misidentification of the dog. So what a person thinks a dog is by their looks, by their physical characteristics, did not match the DNA of the dog 75% of the time. That's pretty significant. She explained that people working at shelters or rescue groups are often required by management to label or identify the dogs that enter the shelter. So they are instructed to pretty much guess what they think the breed of dog is, or at least guess at what they think its predominant breed is, and then call it a mix of that breed. And she said what people do is they look at a certain feature of a dog that they perceive to be a feature of a specific breed, and they identify it with that purebred dog. So let's see. This dog is black, medium size, average looking, so I guess I'll label him a black lab mix. Or this dog is small, big ears, big eyes, so I'm going to label him as a Chihuahua mix. Victoria was explaining that there are harmful consequences of mislabeling or misidentifying dogs. It might affect the success of the adoption of the dog from the shelter. A dog labeled as, let's say, a pit bull mix might not even be considered by some adopters. We know that's true. It happens all the time. Misidentification of dogs can affect how dogs are treated by the shelter workers. Maybe the shelter has a policy that certain breeds of dogs are considered less adoptable and therefore euthanized earlier than others would be. And misidentified dogs might affect how the adopter treats that particular dog. And then, of course, she explains another harmful consequence to mislabeling dogs is certain dogs might then be subjected to discrimination, like breed-specific legislation. Victoria explained the problem is the data that we use to make these laws or regulations are based on people's perception of what the dog breeds are, which could have been tabulated from shelters or vet office records or emergency rooms. So we have absolutely no idea how accurate or valid this information is when they were entered in the databases or written in the research papers. An emergency room records is a good example. Approximately 1,000 emergency room visits per day in the U.S. are due to dog bites. Emergency rooms record the number of dog bites that they treat. They will ask you, what kind of dog bit you? Well, I don't know. It was a large dog, sort of had some features like a pit bull. Okay, let's just record it in our ER records that a pit bull dog bit you. And this data, then, is used to create dog bite statistics. And it's used in research papers talking about which dog breeds are most likely to bite you and the most vicious dogs. Or this data is used to create these laws that ban or restrict certain types of dogs. So can one accurately conclude that pit bulls or Rottweilers or German Shepherds cause more dog bites or attacks than other breeds of dogs? I don't think so. Not based on records of people guessing at or assuming the breeds of dogs involved in human dog bite related incidences. And one more thing, and then we're going to have to take a break. It's been said that little dogs bite more than big dogs. But little dog bites are underreported because the big dogs have a stronger bite and they do more damage if they bite. And you're likely to seek out treatment for a bite from a big dog. Okay, after the break, I want to share with you some more interesting research related to this topic. Don't go away, you're listening to Animals Today.
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0: Welcome back. A new study finds a dog's breed won't predict a dog's behavior. Senior author Eleanor Carlson says, while genetics play a role in the personality of any individual dog, specific dog breed is not a good predictor of those traits. What we found is that the defining criteria of a golden retriever are its physical characteristics, the shape of its ears, the quality and color of its fur, its size, not whether it is friendly. You and I know this, but many people have these preconceived notions that certain breeds are more dangerous than others, and how a dog is going to act or behave is based on what kind of dog it is. And in fact, there are hundreds of laws and policies out there that discriminate against certain breeds based on the assumptions that they are inherently dangerous. These laws are called breed-specific legislation, and they primarily target pit bull-type dogs. Those in favor of breed-specific legislation say it's necessary to reduce dog bites and dog attacks and to ensure the public safety, and such legislation protects citizens from vicious and dangerous dogs. But wait a minute. If we now know, and most of us have known this for a while, that the behavior of dogs and personality of dogs is pretty much determined by individual experiences, training, and other environmental factors, and not so much by the breed of the dog, is it really fair we have these laws that discriminate against certain breeds? Of course not. But that's why these laws are also called breed discriminatory legislation. And that's why for many years, animal advocates and researchers have been saying these laws are not effective. In addition, breed-specific legislation restricts dogs based on a certain appearance. So this is just another problem with breed-specific legislation. It's really not even targeting a breed of dog. It's targeting, or it's based on, the physical characteristics of a dog, because one doesn't even know for sure what breed or mix of breeds your dog is unless DNA testing is done. And numerous studies have shown that one can't reliably determine the breed or mix of breeds in a dog simply by the dog's physical traits or characteristics. And this is a huge problem with this legislation. It doesn't take into account the dog's actual behavior. And it doesn't take into account how responsible or irresponsible the dog owner is. So it uses appearance only as a means for discriminating. Experts agree that this type of legislation that restrict dogs based on appearance do not reduce dog bites or dog attacks in communities, and thus breed-specific legislation is ineffective. And of course, it's a means of spreading stereotypes and stigmatizing certain kinds of dogs, namely the pit bull. So perhaps it's time to focus our efforts on irresponsible or reckless dog owners and dog breeders and animal abusers, instead of banning certain dogs based on their appearance. I mean, that's a big thing here, which I want to emphasize. Breed-specific legislation fails to address the irresponsible dog owners, and it fails to address the actual behavior of the dog we're punishing. And another big thing, breed-specific legislation not only discriminates against dogs, but it punishes people as well. Why should responsible dog owners suffer? If you own a dog and that dog falls under the regulated breeds, is it really fair for you to be forced to pay fines or move or have difficulty finding housing or having to muzzle your dog in certain areas or, in the worst cases, be forced to relinquish your dog? Did you know that animal shelters are forced to kill larger numbers of healthy, adoptable dogs in cities and states where breed-specific laws make adopting and owning certain dogs virtually impossible? According to pitbullinfo.org, peer-reviewed studies have concluded that preventable factors related to irresponsible ownership are the primary cause for the majority of dog bite-related fatalities, and that breed is not a factor. BSL does nothing to address the relevant and most significant factors that are scientifically linked to serious dog bite-related incidences, such as a dog's history of negative behavior, previous bite-related incidents, and factors related to irresponsible ownership. According to the Humane Society of the United States, experts agree that breed-specific legislation and similar policies that restrict dogs based on appearance do not reduce dog bites in communities or enhance public safety. The American Bar Association states, in part, "The American Bar Association urges all state, territorial, and local legislative bodies and governmental agencies to adopt comprehensive breed-neutral dangerous dog and reckless owner laws that ensure due process protections for owners, encourage responsible pet ownership, and focus on the behavior of both dog owners and dogs, and to repeal any breed discriminatory or breed specific provisions." The American Veterinary Society of Animal Behavior states, "Any dog may bite, regardless of the dog's size or sex or reported breed or mix of breeds. The AVSAB's position is that such legislation is ineffective and can lead to a false sense of community safety as well as welfare concerns for dogs identified often incorrectly as belonging to specific breeds." And this is from the National Canine Research Council. "The trend in prevention of dog bites continues to shift in favor of multifactorial approaches focusing on improved ownership practices, better understanding of dog behavior, education of parents and children regarding safety around dogs, and consistent enforcement of dangerous dog and reckless owner ordinances in communities. Effective laws hold all dog owners responsible for the humane care, custody, and control of all dogs, regardless of breed or type." So there is universal rejection of breed-specific legislation and a growing awareness that this type of legislation not only does not improve community safety, but it penalizes responsible dog owners and harms their dogs. And of course, it stigmatizes the breed of dog. So the good news is breed-specific legislation is on the decline. And according to the Humane Society of the United States, many municipalities have replaced breed-specific legislation with breed-neutral policies. You know, through our history of pit bulls and gang culture getting intertwined and the purposeful breeding and training and abusing these dogs to fight and become vicious and aggressive, you can see why these dogs are stigmatized. And this breed-specific legislation debate is far from over, and the pit bull is, in fact, the most controversial dog alive today. But just know that there's no convincing data to show that breed-specific legislation has been successful or effective. So it's really time that more lawmakers and policymakers and public officials come to grips with the reality that the dog or breed of dog is not the problem. And regulation that is going to have any true effect on public safety is going to have to focus on dog owners and dog breeders. And really, rather than legislate what breed or breeds of dogs people can have, perhaps we should legislate who can and cannot have dogs. I mean, we don't want sex offenders to be around kids. We also don't want animal abusers and the Michael Vicks of the world to have dogs. And just as each human person is an individual, each dog is an individual and shouldn't be judged because someone guessed at their breed and shouldn't be judged based on a physical trait or physical appearance. We should be evaluating and treating each dog, no matter its breed, as an individual. We'll be right back.
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This is Dr. Lori Kirshner from Animals Today. 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

0: back. Good news today. 21 dogs rescued from China who are destined to be consumed during the Yulin Dog Festival have been saved and flown to Los Angeles. I am pleased to welcome Lori Califf, Director of Programs, SPCA International. Hi, Lori.
1: Hi, Peter. So nice to meet you. Thank you for having me on the show.
0: We are very pleased, and it's great to meet you too, and congratulations. And we want to hear about these dogs and how you're able to pull this off and what happened to them and all that kind of stuff. But for the uninitiated, tell us about what happens in China and this dog meat festival specifically, please.
1: Yeah, the dog meat festival is called the Yulin, the Lychee and Dog Meat Festival. It happens every year at the end of June. It's been happening for a number of years. It's a 10-day festival where a lot of dog meat and cat meat is consumed. Now, the idea by everybody around the world, everybody thinks that it only happens in China. It doesn't. And this festival has been going on for a long time, but really it's important to note that it's not simply the locals that attend this festival. It really attracts foreigners from around the world to make this happen. Unfortunately, during this time, many dogs are taken from citizens, people's backyards, stolen, or even shelters, and they are brought on trucks in deplorable conditions to slaughterhouses, and they're not treated very properly and humanely, and they're not killed in a very humanely way at all. So it's really animal lovers from around the world really have been trying to eradicate this and trying to find a different way for slaughterhouses and restaurants to be able to find a different economic source in replacement of dog meat.
0: So how is it that your organization and the others, which I hope you will tell us about, came together and what's involved in rescuing these dogs and getting them over to the United States?
1: Thank you. It's a very good question, because a lot of people think the idea is, well, why can't you just put a dog or a cat on a plane and take them over to the United States or Canada and find refuge? But there's a lot of red tape to go through. And we really want to make sure that we're adhering to all the strict governing laws in both the export and import countries. So the way that we do it, SPCA International has been around since 2006, and we are completely program-based. And the way that we work around the globe, we're in about 83 countries at this moment. We develop partnerships, strong partnerships around the world. We're a small team, so we're not always boots on the ground. China Rescue Dogs is one of our partners that approached us to see if we can aid in rescuing these 21 dogs. And they have also partners in China working on the ground to be able to work with the government and get the dogs their proper paperwork, their rabies titers, all their blood tests, so that they're safe and that we're really, again, making sure that we are covering all our bases. So we work together on it. Everybody has a different role. We have a shelter support program where we offer funding and other types of resources, humane education and legislation. So they approach us to see if we can help fund this flight and also give them resources.
0: And this is the first time that you guys have collaborated specifically
1: on this particular mission.
0: Yeah.
1: Yes.
0: Yeah. So that's great. Okay. So you've got your team together. Got your funding. All you mentioned, Mr. McNeil, who seems to be one of the behind-the-scenes heroes here, and also the Golden Retriever rescue groups around the country. And I just want to acknowledge them, right? They're awesome.
1: Absolutely. There's so many people that it takes to make this happen. So many different organizations. It would take me quite a number of minutes to list them all, but we applaud them all. I think that people need to recognize that it's not one particular group to do this. And in order to make changes and to be able to work on a project and rescue mission like this, it takes people holding hands across the world to make this happen.
0: So nicely put. Okay, so the team's together now. How do you obtain these particular dogs, and then what happens?
1: So as I mentioned, China Rescue Dogs and SPCA International both have partners in various regions around China. Every year around the Yulin Dog Meat Festival, we try to work with our partners to see what we can do to aid to make more space so that they can go to the festivals and rescue and work and negotiate with the dog meat slaughterers to be able to save more animals. So in this particular case, China Rescue Dogs was working with three separate organizations to bring in some of the larger dogs. The larger dogs, of course, weigh more, so they're more coveted at the time of the festival. The other issue that we face in China is that larger dogs are illegal to have and walk on the streets in certain regions of the country. So really, they do not have a chance of finding adoptive homes locally. So we handpicked, which is very, very difficult, handpicked a selected few to make more space in the existing shelters so that our partners can go to the festival and rescue more. And they did.
0: I see. And so the dogs are obtained. And then what are the steps to get them onto the plane?
1: It takes a number of months. It's important to note that back in 2021, the CDC, the Center for Disease Control in the United States, changed the import regulations. They put a ban out of the import of dogs from over 113 countries, which they deemed high risk for rabies. So this really closed the doors in the United States. And there were a lot of course, animal shelters and organizations around the world, not just in China, that suffered from this. Shelters became overcrowded, as I mentioned before. It's very difficult to find local homes, especially for the larger dogs. So after a year, they opened up the doors again and streamlined the process. So it's lengthier, but of course, it adheres to making sure that the public health is addressed in the United States and, of course, the welfare of the animals. So from start to finish, by the time the animals get into our partner's care, it's about 3 to 4 months. Prior to that, they are vaccinated, they are vetted, they are checked for zoonotic diseases. They are taken to the vet as well to draw blood so that they can get their rabies titers at an approved lab by the CDC. And once that is approved, then they are brought to a different sanctuary and holding so that they can decompress before the long flight. And it was just a beautiful sight to see. You know, we've worked on many rescues from around the world, but this particular group of dogs, and again, I applaud our partners at China Rescue Dogs and their partners as well. They came off the plane with smiles and wagging tails.
0: Great. And the plane's chartered.
1: It was a commercial airline. Uh-huh. So it wasn't a chartered aircraft, but we had to reserve particular space.
0: Yeah. Okay.
1: And, you know, at the last minute, the airline that we were originally working with decided that they can't do this. And they really didn't want to be in the public eye for it. So we had to pivot. And then we finally made it happen.
0: And Los Angeles at LAX, they've got a particular facility that's able to accept the dogs and get them ready to be deployed.
1: That's right. So if the dogs are coming in unaccompanied, they must go to an approved CDC port of entry with their rabies titers, of course, and then they are quarantined and then revaccinated before they're able to go to other rescues. Our partners at China Rescue Dogs just opened up the first ever bonded facility that's approved by the USDA and the CDC to help specifically rescue organizations as well as people with personal pets, so at a lower cost, because it can cost somewhere between $3,000 and $5,000 to import one dog when it's all said and done from beginning to end. So it's now called WeatherTech Ruse Kennels at LAX, and they're opening up their doors to rescue organizations, and we're just so proud to be part of it.
0: It's a good idea. Maybe Lori and I will explore this in a future show because it's a fascinating contribution to the whole chain. Okay, so the dogs are now have they been rehomed? How are they doing?
1: Well, they are doing really, really great. Even by day two, I was in LA welcoming the dogs in with a number of other team members and the team members from China Rescue Dogs as well. So most of them went in the first couple of days and they were dispersed across the country to different rescue organizations. I know that a handful of dogs were already spoken for and had adoptive homes before they even got on the flight. Others went into foster care. At this time, I'm sure that all of them got homes. You can't quote me on that, but there was a very, very large interest in this particular group of dogs from our organization and from China Rescue Dogs as well.
0: What's your impression having been in this area for so long and so deeply? When these dogs reach their communities, do they act as sort of spokes persons for what's happening? Do they raise awareness among folks who don't really know what's going on there?
1: Yeah, thank you. That's such a wonderful question. You know, part of the work that we do is really about education. And I think we take it for granted, those who are working in the animal welfare field, that everybody knows about what's going on at these festivals. And, you know, we don't want to vilify any cultural approach. The consumption of dogs in China and other regions of the world has been going on for thousands and thousands of years, dating back to 1700 BC. So I think with the entrance of social media and larger organizations, international organizations, it's really important for us to educate the public about what's going on and see how we can shift that. And the cultural ideas are shifting. New generations are coming in and they're looking at other ways. And we can't look at a country as being all for it. They aren't. So these dogs act as a piece of our education as well. They become spokes dogs, as you say, and so do the organizations. And I'm often asked, how can you help? You know, if you can't donate, how do I help? But the moment that you ask, how can I help? You are helping because you're spreading awareness and you are wanting to know more about what's going on.
0: Okay, that's a wonderful time to conclude our brief discussion. What is the website of your organization, please?
1: It's spcai.org.
0: And I'll just mention that China Rescue Dogs is chinarescuedogs.org, right?
1: Yeah.
0: Right, okay. Well, Lori Califf, thank you so much for joining us on Animals Today, and congratulations. We all thank you.
1: Thank you so much for having me on board and for spreading the word as well.
0: Okay, more with Animals Today after this break.
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0: Welcome back to Animals Today. Peter, the topic of today's quiz is names for groups of animals.
1: Okay.
0: Okay, you got it?
1: Yes.
0: This is a fun one. You're going to like this. We're going to start out easy, okay?
1: Thank you.
0: What do you call a group of fish?
1: Okay, a school of fish.
0: Correct.
1: Okay, yeah.
0: A group of dogs.
1: A pack of dogs.
0: Yes. A group of puppies, puppy dogs.
1: A litter.
0: Yes, good. A group of wolves is called a?
1: A pack.
0: Yep. Lions, group of lions.
1: Pride.
0: Yeah.
1: All right. These are getting harder. You're right.
0: A group of monkeys is called?
1: A tribe? No. Tell me.
0: Having fun with a...
1: Really? A barrel of monkeys?
0: Yeah.
1: Really call?
0: They call them a barrel.
1: Gee.
0: Isn't that funny?
1: Yeah.
0: Okay, now they get a little harder. So you're going to get multiple choice on these.
1: Thank you.
0: A group of giraffe.
1: Yeah.
0: Is called a tower, a pod, or a stand?
1: Oh, I do think it's a tower.
0: That's correct. A group of, isn't that funny?
1: Mm-hmm.
0: Tower. A group of tigers is called a litter, a troop, or an ambush?
1: Oh, geez. I'll go with troop.
0: Ambush.
1: Wow.
0: Ambush of tigers.
1: So concrete.
0: I know. A group of owls. Hooters?
1: Yeah, baby.
0: Loomers? Or Parliament?
1: Parliament.
0: Yeah, you know that one.
1: I know that one. That was funny.
0: Frogs. A group of frogs is called a hopper, an army, or a ribbit.
1: How about an army?
0: Yes.
1: That's interesting.
0: You can call a group of elephants a herd, but you can also call a group of elephants what? A heavy load, a parade, or a gang?
1: I'll go parade.
0: Parade is correct. Here's a good one. A group of hyenas is called what? And I'm going to give you a hint, unless you think you know it.
1: I need the hint.
0: Your hint is chickens, and maybe some would say our vice president makes this kind of noise when she laughs.
1: A cackle.
0: Yes! A group of hyenas is called a cackle.
1: Wow, I never heard that one.
0: A group of dolphins is called a mob, a pod, or a cod?
1: A pod.
0: Pod is correct.
1: That I know.
0: A group of oysters is called a pile, a cluster, or a bed?
1: I know the term oyster bed. I'll go with bed.
0: Bed is correct. You're doing pretty good, Peter. Javelinas live and travel in groups called what? A squadron, a gang, or a storm?
1: I'll go storm.
0: Squadron.
1: Squadron.
0: A group of crows, you and I have talked about this one, so you should get it right, is called?
1: A group of crows is called a... Don't remember.
0: Murder.
1: Oh, yeah.
0: A group of snakes is called a nest, a stick, or a sliver?
1: A nest.
0: Nest is correct. A group of geese is called a giggle, a gaggle, or a waddle?
1: A gaggle of geese.
0: That's correct.
1: Yes.
0: Porcupines.
1: Mm.
0: A group of porcupines is called the prickle, a spiny,

0: So a group of ravens is called an unkindness. A group of crows is called a murder. A stand refers to a group of pelicans, ostriches, flamingos.
1: Yeah, I'll go flamingos.
0: Flamingos is correct.
1: Yeah.
0: A crash is a group of rhinos, rabbits, alligators.
1: Rhinos.
0: Yes.
1: Wow. They're so colorful.
0: Aren't they?
1: Yeah.
0: I know. A thunder is a group of zebras, mice, or hippos.
1: Oh, gee. How about zebras?
0: Hippos. That makes sense.
1: Yeah.
0: A thunder of hippos. You can, like, hear them.
1: I guess.
0: Okay.
1: I guess.
0: A sleuth or sloth is the name for a group of sloths, bears, snails.
1: Oh.
0: Trick question, huh?
1: A sleuth of snails. I'll go with a sleuth of snails.
0: No, a sleuth of bears.
1: A sleuth of bears. Wow.
0: A convocation.
1: Yeah.
0: Can be used to describe a group of penguins, eagles, or ants.
1: I think eagles.
0: Eagles is correct.
1: I think we've talked about that.
0: This group of animals is often noisy, chaotic, and manic. Hence, they might be called a pandemonium. And here's another hint. They can live over 100 years.
1: Let's see.
0: Noisy, chaotic, manic. What animals live over 100 years?
1: Tortoises.
0: What other animal lives over 100?
1: A bird? A gray parrot?
0: Parrots, good.
1: Really?
0: A group of parrots is a pandemonium.
1: Wow.
0: An intrusion refers to this group of animals. And your hint is, Florida probably has the worst infestation of these bugs and probably the largest of these guys as well. What's an intrusion?
1: You said bugs?
0: Uh-huh.
1: They are cockroaches.
0: Yes. Okay, your last one. You can call this group of animals, whom we share 98.3% of their DNA with, either a band or a troop. Your hint is, adult males are known as silverbacks.
1: Oh, those are gorillas.
0: Yes.
1: Wow.
0: Good, Peter.
1: Good. I think pretty bad.
0: Okay.
1: But it is fascinating, some of these names.
0: Isn't it?
1: Really interesting.
0: It's like, who made up these names?
1: Yes, I know.
0: Okay, thanks for playing along and tuning in. This is Dr. Lori Kirschner encouraging you to nurture your love and compassion for the only other being sharing.
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10: From ABC News, I'm Wayne Cabot. The mountain ridges on the California-Nevada line near Reno are lined with fire. Only a day ago, a minor brush fire. Now the Hawk Fire just surpassed 23 square miles and is 0% contained.
11: Currently, we have 42,000 individuals who are displaced and on an active evacuation, with approximately 45,000 individuals that are in the set status to be prepared to evacuate.
10: Incident Commander Sean Anderson, the Hawk Fire apparently human caused. A fire investigation has led to a gruesome discovery, a quintuple homicide.

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15: Hi, Billy Cunningham. Good to hear from Leland Vitter. Coming up next is Todd Sheets. 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
0: Supreme Court Chief Justice John Roberts is allowing President Trump's White House ballroom project to continue construction amid a legal fight over whether the president needs congressional approval for such a project. ABC's Devin Dwyer explains.
3: It's status quo. They are, as President Trump has said, building 24/7 on the East Wing project, notwithstanding this legal battle. But Chief Justice John Roberts, by himself, he did not refer this to the full Supreme Court. It was not voted on. There was no decision. He simply issued what's called an administrative stay. It's kind of like a timeout in the legal dispute. And effectively here, that's a win for Trump.
0: The White House ballroom is expected to cost about $400 million. A California man who was stranded at sea for 16 hours is now speaking out. Paul Carbolito was jet skiing off the coast of Long Beach when a wave knocked him into the water. He drifted miles from shore wearing only a life jacket and spent a full night on the ocean.
4: I was calling for help, praying to God. I was just doing everything, you know. I didn't want to give up because I keep getting splashed. I was like, where are these waves coming from?
0: A Coast Guard helicopter later spotted him and brought him to safety. And the couple charged with climbing to the top of the spire of the Empire State Building earlier this summer are going to be in court later today. Ivan Kuznetsov and Angelina Nikola are facing a bevy of charges, including burglary, reckless endangerment, and criminal mischief. I'm Mike Dubusky, ABC News.
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2: Really nice out there this morning after a nice cool start to the work week. We're looking at some sunshine today, lower to mid-80s. Mid-50s tonight, so a little hint of some early fall weather out there tonight. 55 degrees, up to 85 with sunshine on Tuesday.

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0: Cutting through the clutter to bring you the people and stories that matter to you. 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
1: 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MarketWatch put together some tips for helping to save some of that cost. Number one, shop around for movers. 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Number two, downsize and make some money doing it. 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Number three, reassess your internet plans and fees. 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Here's Nicole Murray.
0: And now, the three big things you need to know. Number one.
2: President Trump posted on Truth Social that Canada wants, quote, the benefits of being a U.S. state without being one, amid a trade war between the two countries. Ontario Premier Doug Ford.
3: President Trump is the type of person that would steal your lunch money the first day. He'd steal the toque off your head the second day, and the third day he'd steal your running shoes.
2: Canada said it will impose retaliatory tariffs starting September 8th in response to the new 50% duties on Canadian goods, which took effect on Saturday.
0: Number two.
2: A wildfire burning in the Sierra Nevada mountain range and moving toward Reno has forced thousands of evacuations, shuttered two hospitals, and prompted emergency declarations from state officials. Rick Williams was among the evacuees.
4: We saw the fire come down the hill, so I gathered up all the family and we took off.
2: The blaze, known as the Hawk Fire, has burned more than 13,000 acres since Saturday without any containment.
0: Number three.
2: Sources say that House Minority Leader Hakeem Jeffries and President Trump's advisor and son-in-law Jared Kushner have recently met ahead of midterm elections. House Speaker Mike Johnson on Fox News.
5: We're also going to flip blue seats to red from coast to coast. I mean, in California, New York, and elsewhere. We're very, very excited. I'm very bullish about this.
2: Democrats are aiming to take control of the House in the November elections, with Jeffries in line to possibly become the next House Speaker if they win the majority. A prolonged and dangerous heat wave is set to hit parts of the southern United States this week, as forecasters warn that temperatures are expected to soar into the triple digits. The Weather Prediction Center issued extreme heat warnings and advisories in Louisiana, Southern California, Texas, and more. New Zealand officials say they are planning to introduce a bill in Parliament that seeks to ban children under 16 years old from using social media in the country. The new rule would also impose fines of up to 10% of a platform's global revenue for noncompliance. And talk about good luck. An Arkansas woman visited a lottery vending machine and picked a ticket at random, earning her a $100,000 prize. She said her prize money will go to her savings for now.
1: I mean, good for her. I'm happy for her. But also, I kind of hate her.
6: Yeah.
1: You know?
6: I hate those people that just walk in, they play it one time, and then they hit a big lottery jackpot, and I'm just like, whatever.
1: You and I could buy like 1,000 tickets each and win like, you know, $2 or something.
6: Yeah, I know. And she bought one ticket. That's like the most insulting part of the story. One ticket. That's all it took.
1: Not a fan. Thanks, Nicole. 6 minutes in front of the hour.
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2: From ABC News, I'm Mike Dubusky. At dawn begins Economic D-Day on Iran, says Treasury Secretary Scott Bessent, who's expected to announce new sanctions on the country this afternoon. Iran, meanwhile, is vowing to halt oil traffic through the Strait of Hormuz if the U.S. continues to up the economic pressure. An out-of-control brush fire in Nevada has already destroyed several buildings near Reno and pushed tens of thousands of people out of their homes. Washoe County Human Services Agency spokesman Chris Ciarlo says shelters are filling up quickly.
3: They're concerned about when they can get back to their house, and they're coming here really with not much. They're feeling what any human would feel, and it's the anxiety, it's the worry, it's the fear, it's the stress, it's the unknown.
2: The Hawk Fire has now grown to 15,000 acres. About 2 weeks after devastating flooding swept through northwest Indiana, only just now are some residents getting their power restored. Eli Valdez lives in Portage and got his lights back on yesterday.
4: They could have done a better job.

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1: Economic D-Day. Good morning. I'm Mike Gavin in for Gordon Deal along with Nicole Murray. It's Monday, August 24th, and here's what we have for you this hour.
2: Treasury Secretary Scott Bessent says the U.S. will unveil the greatest financial offensive ever against Iran today.
1: President Trump accuses Canada of wanting the benefits of being a state without being one.
2: Tens of thousands of Nevada residents are evacuating a fast-moving wildfire near Reno.
1: And what happens when you decide to vacation with your family for a week in an RV?
3: So you can find the type of RV you want, narrow it down, and then you can narrow down by your location and look through the photos. And just like with a vacation rental, you can see all the details about that particular vehicle, what year it is, other people's reviews about it.
1: Eve Chen from USA Today has the pros and cons of RV life later in the hour. The fallout continues from the breakdown in talks over tariffs between the U.S. and Canada. President Trump wrote on Truth Social Sunday morning that Canada wanted the, quote, benefits of being a state without being one. He added, they have also charged our great farmers for many years massive amounts of tariffs. No more. The new tariffs account for $20 billion of the $382 billion worth of products Americans bought from Canada last

0: Janie Bradford joined Motown in 1958, wrote songs with Berry Gordy, including this one, Money, That's What I Want. 1959 hit for Barrett Strong would be one of the Beatles' big hits, too. Her passing announced over the weekend by her family. She died in L.A. at the age of 87. Wayne Cabot, ABC News.
1: And the Coast Guard now says a person in Key West was bitten by a shark. They're said to be in stable condition now. I'm Mike Dubusky, ABC News.
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4: Really nice out there this morning after a nice cool start to the work week. We're looking at some sunshine today, lower to mid-80s. Mid-50s tonight, so a little hint of some early fall weather out there tonight. 55 degrees, up to 85 with sunshine on Tuesday.
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5: Good Monday morning. I'm Don Hellman. It is time for In Touch. And being Monday, that means it's also time for Pet Pourri. Dr. Dean Baird from Mountain Empire Animal Hospital joining us as he does almost every Monday. And if he's not here, he's Memorex.
6: One way or other, I'm here on Monday.
5: Yes, yes. Either in person or Memorex.
6: I wonder how many people out there can remember those commercials. Is it real or is it Memorex?
5: Yeah, I know.
6: I can.
5: I'm saying, I'm saying that there's probably some people out there going, what is he talking about,
6: I
5: Memorex?
6: I tell people all the time, most of the staff at my place are either the age of my children or more recently the age of what could be my grandchildren.
5: Yeah.
6: My head get messed with. So anyway, when I start carrying on about stuff like that, they look at me like I got three heads.
5: Yeah, yeah. Well, that's Jacob in WXSM. I said something, a couple of things to him last week, and he didn't know what I was talking about.
6: It's kind of hard adjustment to make.
5: Yeah.
6: But what they did was, the company that made Memorex cassette tapes,
5: yep.
6: They would have somebody sing and break crystal.
5: Wasn't it like Ella Fitzgerald? Yeah.
6: One of them.
5: Yeah.
6: And then they would play a Memorex tape of her singing, and it would break the crystal.
5: Yeah.
6: Then they're trying to make the point that that's how accurate and how good the recording was of Memorex cassette tapes.
5: And their line was, is it real? Or is it Memorex? Yeah.
6: Now, some of these younger folks we're talking about do know what cassette tapes are.
5: Yeah.
6: Some of them don't. At any rate, that kind of means we're off topic, and that's unusual for us, isn't it?
5: Yeah, gee, that never happens.
6: Hey, in our defense, we haven't been talking about football today.
5: We have not even so before we went on the air.
6: We've been more disciplined. And you didn't know this because I didn't tell you before we came on. We're going to talk about cats. Remember, I told you last week we were going to do Pet Pourri Potpourri.
5: Yep.
6: So I'm trying to do that again. And this time it will be Pet Pourri Potpourri Cat Pourri.
5: Cat Pourri.
6: I want to go through a couple of cat topics.
5: Was that meant to be a play on words to not only the potpourri type thing? You said cat pourri, you know, and that's kind of like cat purring.
6: I didn't even think about it.
5: Yeah, no, see, I picked...
6: You took it further than I meant.
5: Yeah.
6: That's why he's so good here, guys. Because he does that. So we're going to talk about some cat stuff, for lack of a better scientific word.
5: Yeah, I have been around a lot of cats that do their purring.
6: Yeah, I tell you, one of the things we run into is that even in the hospital, when you have a cat in there in an exam room, they purr.
5: Will they?
6: People think that cats only purr if they're content.
5: Yeah.
6: Well, that's not true. Cats will purr even if they're stressed. It depends on the cat.
5: Yeah.
6: Individual cat. But they definitely will purr sometimes even if they're stressed, because we see that happen. And if they're purring, you can't hear their heart.
5: Oh, yeah.
6: So we will try to adjust something to get the cat to focus on something else and stop purring, like place an alcohol ball in front of their nose, because that's a little bit of an intimidating thing for a cat to smell alcohol. It doesn't work as well as turning the water on in the sink, and they're hearing the water run. Sometimes that's all you got to do. They're all around the exam table. But if that doesn't work, then you pick them up and you take them toward the water. You got to be really disciplined here.
5: Yeah.
6: You want to take them close enough to stop purring, but not too close so they start scratching the whiz out of it.
5: Yeah.
6: And then somewhere in between there, hopefully the purring will stop and you can listen to the cat's heart.
5: I don't think you would have that problem with my cat. I don't think if I brought her into your office that she would purr.
6: No, there are some that don't.
5: Yeah, I don't think she would.
6: Most of them.
5: She typically only purrs when we pet her.
6: And a lot of cats are that.
5: Yeah.
6: And that goes to the cats purr when they're content.
5: Yeah, yeah.
6: Which is true for most cats.
5: Yeah.
6: So here lately, we have had a few stray kitten incidents come up. People found kittens. People brought in kittens. This is obviously not unusual, but the fact that it seems to make me think. I don't talk about that very much, and there was a few things about kittens I wanted to talk about. Speaking of potpourri, I guess we could even call it kittenpourri. last week, we talked a little bit about flea allergy. Remember that was one of the potpourri topics last week? Because we see so much trouble in the fall with dogs and cats with flea allergy. And in kittens, fleas can be a problem just literally because kittens are so small, if they're a few weeks old, that if they get enough fleas on them, the fleas can suck so much blood off the kittens that it can make them anemic.
5: Oh, wow.
6: Literally, enough fleas can remove enough volume of blood from a kitten. Now, most people think, whoa, you don't think about that.
5: Yeah.
6: They're little fleas, but there's a lot of them.
5: Yeah.
6: They can become anemic because the fleas just, we've said this before, the fleas get on the dog or the cat to get blood, and then they jump off.
5: Right.
6: And they stay in the carpet or something. And then they keep coming back and forth. Well, every time they come back and forth, they get more blood.
5: Yeah.
6: So when you're looking at a kitten that's got fleas on them, you can't just think about, okay, you've got this number of fleas on there removing blood right now. They're doing this multiple times throughout the day. So that it's almost like you've got a continual flea blood removal process going on with the kitten.
5: Yeah.
6: Right?
5: Yeah.
6: Eventually, they're going to become anemic because they remove so much blood.
5: Okay.
6: Okay, well, those kittens don't do well. You got a kitten that's 2 pounds or less, and they're anemic. And if you can get blood into them, you can do a transfusion, but their vessels are so small, it's a non-winning
5: process. Is that because of being anemic or because they're so small?
6: Is what?
5: Because the veins.
6: It can be both.
5: Both.
6: And it can be just physically impossible to get blood in. They don't need much.
5: Yeah.
6: But you got to be able to get it into them.
5: Yeah.
6: The flip side of that is if you can catch, and this happened with a kitten I saw recently, catch them before they get many fleas, they're real limited in what you can safely put on a kitten that's really young to kill fleas. But you can take a comb and remove most of the fleas with a comb. And the kitten, not very big.
5: Yeah.
6: Right? It's pretty easy to see the fleas.
5: Yeah.
6: So you can remove the fleas and put them on a tabletop and crunch them in your fingernail and kill them.
5: Yeah.
6: And then bathe them to get the flea dirt off of them. We do have a product called Net Empower Them, or the brand name is Capstar. It's a little pill that you can give them that will kill fleas for a whole day. Kill all the adult fleas that are on.
5: Yeah.
6: And the reason that's not used by us as a primary flea control is it only kills the fleas, the live fleas that are on the animal, the dog or the cat, for 24 hours. And then you don't have any protection after that.
5: Right.
6: If you got a real crisis and you need to get rid of the fleas that are there,
5: you can give them that.
6: It's really good.
5: Yeah.
6: And it's also good because you can do it on little kittens that are so young that they can't safely take some of these other prescription flea medications that you and I talk about.
5: Yeah.
6: And if you can think about this and you find kittens, because that you don't know when you're going to find kittens.
5: No.
6: And say, okay, I need to check to see if they got fleas on them, get the fleas off. Physically not that hard to do. Bathe them if you need to. Try to get one of these products from the veterinarian and at least keep them from getting in trouble. Now, if they've already got a whole bunch of fleas on them and the kitten's about to die, that's a whole different story.
5: Yeah.
6: And that does happen. That was what I started off with.
5: Yeah.
6: Another problem with kittens And I'm going to tell you what it's officially called. I wish we could explain it, that we understand all the reasons. Is there is this diagnosis we use in kittens and puppies called failure to thrive, which is pretty self-explanatory.
7: Mm-hmm.
6: But the obvious question is, hey, you're a medical professional. What does that mean? It means that for a variety of reasons, some kittens and puppies, even with a whole lot of really good nursing care, if they're already sick, don't
7: live.
5: Okay.
7: We don't always know what got that started. These are usually foundlings, although sometimes it may be a litter that someone has had that's been delivered at their house. They had a queen or a female dog that had them, and they just had a puppy or a kitten that never did well.
5: Right.
7: And we had one of those cases at our hospital not too long ago. Did all kinds of work on the little kitten, and it just didn't do it. Didn't make it, is what I'm trying to say.
5: Yeah.
7: And I'm not really going into that to point out, hey, you need to do A, B, C, D. Because truthfully, if you've got one of those cases, it doesn't matter if you do A, B, C, D. They just don't do well.
5: They're not going to make it.
7: One thing that is important to remember, if you get kittens, get a stray kitten or stray puppy, in addition to checking for fleas, and also you ought to get them to the veterinarian and check them for parasites. They can get roundworms when they're young, mm-hmm. and they can be really devastating. They can get roundworms. They can get coccidia, which is a type of protozoal parasite.
5: Mm-hmm.
7: And those two things can cause them to get a lot of diarrhea. And then as they get just a little bit older, they can get hookworms, and hookworms can cause them to lose a lot of blood because they attach to the intestine and suck blood from them.
5: Right.
7: So I parenthetically said that about the worms. What I wanted to say was sometimes you need to bottle feed them if they're really young.
5: Oh, okay.
7: Now, if they're up to the 5 to 6 week range, you should be past that.
5: Yeah.
7: You really need to get them on the kitten or puppy food because it's got so much fat and protein in it.
5: Right.
7: There are a few cases where you need to moisten the food if they've just been weaned. They may not be able to chew it. Sometimes their teeth are real small.
5: Right.
7: But those are things that are kind of common sense, and you can figure that out if you can get something that's appropriate to feed them at that age.
5: Yeah.
7: And you're sitting there thinking, well, why is he talking about this in August? Is this a seasonal thing? No, it's not that it's a seasonal thing necessarily. Mm-hmm. You can have kittens and puppies born all time of the year, even though you do see more kittens born in the spring and summer than you do in the winter. The reason I'm talking about it is because we just happened to see some, and it's a topic, as far as I know, we haven't talked about before.
5: No.
7: You're a cat guy. You'd remember it if we talked about that.
5: I remember ever hearing you guys talk about that. So I got a crazy question, because I'm sure you see this periodically. You get animals, cats and dogs, that are really infested with fleas. Do you guys have to do some special cleaning then after you see an animal like that?
7: You mean on the animal?
5: Yeah. Well, I mean, after you give the animal this pill to get these fleas off, or fleas may jump off while they're in the examining room.
7: Well, the fleas that jump off, we actually, you try to kill them right then if you can. But if they got a whole bunch of them, you can't get them. We'll get a spray. We usually got some spray in the hospital that'll kill fleas, and we'll just spray the whiz out of it and kill the fleas right there on the table or wherever.
5: Yeah.
7: Now, people don't have that at home.
5: Right.
7: And I'm not really sure what to tell them to do. If they're shampooing it with a flea shampoo, that'll kill them. Got to be careful with kittens and puppies about what you use, because the chemicals in there, particularly with kittens, can be a problem. You can use Dawn, regular dishwashing liquid.
5: Yeah.
7: It's extremely safe. I don't know if you're aware of it or not, but I know in several cases where there have been oil spills in the ocean, Dawn has been used to treat the wildfowl, birds, ducks and geese and that kind of thing, because it's gentle enough, it doesn't cause any toxicity to them. And as most people know, it's a really good grease cutter. That's why it's such a good, wood dish detergent.
5: Right.
7: So it's very safe to use, just don't want to get it in their eyes and cause an ulcer.
5: Yeah.
7: But trying to chase down each individual flea, that's hard to do.
5: Yeah.
7: I'll admit that's difficult. And if you're... The pill I was telling you about is the real key, because it'll kill those fleas.
5: Yeah.
7: Even the ones that are still on there. If they're sitting there still sucking blood off of them, it'll kill them. But that's not to say you're going to kill every one of them, because some of them are going to jump off when you're bathing them and doing all that kind of stuff.
5: Right.
7: But that's a good question. It's just do the best you can.
5: Yeah.
7: Unless you can get your hands on a spray of some sort. So one other thing I wanted to mention about cats that has nothing to do with what we just talked about.
8: Okay.
7: Something that we have talked about is thyroid disease. Now, you remember we've talked about old cats can develop hyper, this is important, thyroidism. Hyper means increase, hypo means decrease. Mm-hmm. In people, thyroid disease is generally hypothyroidism, although people can have hyperthyroidism. Both occur in people. Mm-hmm. In dogs and cats, it's a kind of a weird deal. Dogs almost never get hyperthyroidism. Hypothyroidism is very common.
8: So they have low...
7: low thyroid.
8: And cats...
7: cats are the opposite. Cats almost never get hypo or low thyroidism.
8: So what ends up happening when they get high thyroid?
7: Well, first of all, they're usually old.
8: Okay.
7: You don't see hyper or increased thyroid in cats that are, well, even middle-aged. I mean, we may see them 7 years of be really pushing it about how young they could be.
8: Yeah.
7: So what you see is, this would make sense, you know, the thyroid hormone is responsible for metabolic rate. So if they're hyperthyroid, they're going to be a hyper. That's a good way to remember. Mm-hmm. They can't be still. They're active all the time. They eat more than normal. They drink more than normal. They're kind of neurotic, some of those cats are. If it gets to be really far down the road, it can actually affect their liver function, and they can get sick, vomiting, and have all other stuff going on. Yeah. But the reason that I mentioned it was I had a patient that had a increased thyroid hormone on a regular panel and then ended up losing. The other thing is they lose weight. That's a real key. Sometimes that's the only sign you see.
8: Okay.
7: And these cats that are old, and that's a little tricky because some cats that get old lose weight anyway.
8: Yeah.
7: Just like some people do.
8: Yeah.
7: And you're sitting there thinking, okay, is that really going on or not? Well, this cat, its thyroid was high, then kept losing, checked it again, and it got a whole lot higher. And the reason I wanted to mention it was to say, hey, if you have an older cat, you may not see all these symptoms. One of the things that people can get in trouble with from listening to me or somebody about the symptoms is say, okay, if my pet's got this problem, I'm going to see 1, 2, 3, 4 symptoms. Well, you may not see all those symptoms. Mm-hmm. You may not see but one or two. You may not see any, actually, in some diseases. But that doesn't mean a disease isn't going on. So we see hyperthyroidism so commonly in cats. It's very common in old cats that I'm trying to plant that seed for people that have old cats to be looking. Don't wait for it to come to your cat. Look for a symptom that would indicate to you that it might be going on because it is a disease that is very treatable if you catch it when it's really early. But if they go way down the road and they're losing weight and it's affecting their liver, then it's a whole lot harder to deal with.
8: Yeah.
7: And again, you may not see any symptom other than cats losing weight. And honestly, unless you're weighing your cat at home, you may not know that.
8: Yeah.
7: Because you get barn blind. You look at your pets every day. You do. I do.
8: Yeah.
7: I don't realize. I'd take one of my dogs in the other day because she injured herself and she gained 6 pounds since the last time she'd been to clinic. I had no idea about that. I see her every day.
8: Yeah.
7: And she's long-haired. So you really need to be able to monitor some parameters, maybe even weigh your pets at home, particularly if you got an old cat, because something could be going on that you don't know about. Now, if you're seeing the veterinarian regularly and you're doing at least every year, hopefully as they get older, you're doing senior blood work on them to find out some of this stuff. But, you know, a whole year may be too long.
8: Yeah.
7: A year in a dog and a cat's about the equivalent of 5 years for us.
8: Yeah, that's true.
7: Pretty long period of time.
8: Yeah.
7: So that was my other cat pre that I want to go over. How old is your cat?
8: She's got to be about 11 years old.
7: Well, then your cat fits in that category.
8: Yeah, because she's, we got her right after we moved into the house. We've been at the house for 10 or 11 years, so.
7: So just out there in radio land, folks, you need to know I'm making sure that I cover some stuff that's pertinent for Don as well as other people have cats. I sometimes think I have a tendency to do more dog shows, but if you statistically look at what see most veterinary hospitals, 60% of your patients are canine. And
8: I'm surprised it's only 60.
7: It's actually higher than that.
8: Yeah.
7: It's between 60 and 70.
8: Yeah, that's what I would
7: say. So we have a tendency to lean that way just because there's so many more things with dogs and there are so many more dogs, but I don't want to be prejudicial there.
8: Dr. Dean Baird, Mountain Empire Animal Hospital. How do people get in touch?
7: They can call Mountain Empire Animal Hospital at 423-282-3771.
8: All right. Thank you very much. Talk to you next week.
7: That'd be the plan.
8: All right. That's going to do it for In Touch for today. And tomorrow we'll be back with Ask Asbury as we continue with In Touch this week. Until then, I'm Don.
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2: From Colorado to Ohio, Nevada to Virginia, this is American Radio Journal. On this edition, more and more Americans are falling victim to fraud and scams. Congressman Dan Muser is taking action to clamp down on scammers and put more consumer protections in place. He joins us to discuss. A raucous primary election season is coming to an end as Florida voters have selected nominees for governor and U.S. Senator. Scott Parkinson from the Club for Growth has the real story. The military action in Iran has resulted in the suspension of a shipping regulation that restricts the free flow of goods. Eric Boehm of Reason Magazine gets details from Veronique Darugi of the Mercatus Center at George Mason University. And if the rhetoric of today's socialist movement sounds familiar, it's because we heard the first verse of that song in the 1960s. Former Congressman Keith Rothfuss has this week's American Radio Journal commentary. I'm Loman Henry, and welcome to American Radio Journal. The proliferation of online fraud and other scams has caught the attention of Congress. U.S. Representative Dan Muser of Pennsylvania is chairman of the House Financial Services Subcommittee on Oversight and Investigations. He joins us now to discuss their efforts. Congressman Muser, welcome to American Radio Journal. Congressman, you do serve as chairman of the House Financial Services Subcommittee on Oversight and Investigations. Recently, your committee looked in depth at financial fraud and scams, something that unfortunately is affecting more and more Americans. Can you give us an overview on the conclusions, the findings of your committee?
3: Consumers, my constituents all across America and Pennsylvania, of course, are under constant threat from various sources that are doing their best to either engage in frauding consumers and or scamming them. And the difference is a scam is when you willingly hand over your treasure. A fraud is when it's done unwillingly. But they're both the same. They're both illegal. And we're doing our very best to catch these criminals and mitigate the situation. My task force is more focused on there's consumer fraud and there's taxpayer fraud. That's kind of how my committee and my staff have broken it down. The consumer fraud that you are mentioning comes from many different sources, from the internet, from telecom. People might have received the Easy Pass fraudulent messages saying you need to pay your Easy Pass for $8.99 or else you're going to lose your driver's license. Social media, along with telecom, is an enormous resource for the scammers, unfortunately. And so we're looking to pass legislation on the social media companies and all the big ones. Some do a better job of removing the scam sites than others. But we're coming down, frankly, on all of them with something legislatively that we're passing is the Scam Act. But we're talking about some serious money here. There's only about, well, I say only, $10 billion a year that is notified that people have been scammed. However, we think the numbers are closer to $200 billion because most people do not report it. And I'll tell you, the suffering that goes on is certainly financial, but there's high suicide rates. Many, a very high percentage, they've actually considered suicide because they're so mad at themselves for losing $5,000, $10,000, $25,000, handing it over to a criminal that disappears. So we've held hearings on working to stop it. I've had roundtables that included, again, social media, telecom, banks, all the big banks from J.P. Morgan right down to the community banks, who, by the way, probably are doing the best job of all in helping consumers be protected from this fraud. We've taken a very holistic approach. I've had roundtables with enforcement, which included the FBI, FinCEN, Department of Justice, our Attorney General, Dave Sunday, who's doing a fantastic job related to this as well. He participated in our roundtables and actually did a teletown hall with me. I've had the SEC, FDIC, the Fed, who's working hand-in-hand with us, particularly now, on combating fraud, as is the State Department. And I will just add this before I pause. A lot of these scammers are coming in from overseas. They're known as TCOs, Transcontinental Crime Organizations, and they're massive, Loman. They're massive. I mean, like 10,000, 20,000, in some cases we understand as many as 50,000 individuals, many of them brought in by slave labor and, frankly, by the Chinese Communist Party. They set up these economic zones in Burma, Thailand, Cambodia, and it's all actually happening. And we're looking to, of course, extradite those that are committing this, and as well as doing everything we can to stop them, including requiring the telecom companies to inform someone, an end user, if a call is coming in from overseas. And just lastly, you may have seen President Trump did an executive order on going after the TCOs. So I was very, very happy to see that. And I do think that that came, well, a result of JD's task force, which I'm on, but the work that my committee has done exposing where these scams are generated.
2: As you've mentioned here, Dan, you are on the task force that Vice President J.D. Vance has. He's taken the point on leading and rooting out waste, fraud, and corruption. And can you talk for a minute or two about Medicaid fraud? We saw the tip of the iceberg came out of the state of Minnesota. It's now popping up in other states, including our home state here in Pennsylvania. What is that task force doing to root out and fight Medicaid fraud?
3: Well, quite a bit. You've seen it already, and you could call it the tip of the iceberg. Dr. Oz, for instance, uncovered, along with the JD's Vice President J.D. Vance's task force in Los Angeles. I mean, get this. There were 440, I believe, Medicaid and Medicare home health agencies, and for the most part, they were all in two buildings adjacent to each other, all of them. Which accounted for, by the way, I believe the number was as much as one-fifth of all of the home care type of work that's done, one-fifth of the entirety of our Medicaid spend on home health care. And anyway, of the 440 that they stopped paying any funding to, only four called to complain and state that, hey, wait a minute, we're a legitimate business. And in Philadelphia, my God, again, first of all, Dave Sunday, you know, he has more criminal arrests than any other AG in the country in Pennsylvania for Medicaid and primarily Medicaid fraud. Now, in Philadelphia, Philadelphia's Medicaid spend, Loman, went up over a seven-year period from 2018 to 2025 from $111 million to $8 billion in a six-year period. And no one, including the AG at the time, we all know who that was, the governors at the time, certainly the prosecutor over there, the DA, Krasner, who's probably the worst district attorney in the entire nation, did nothing about it. And it was very obvious. It didn't take too extensive of an investigation to uncover millions and millions of dollars in added fraud. And this is serious stuff. You know, our country spends $7 trillion in 2025. We bring in about $5.5 trillion. So we got a $1.5 trillion gap that is closing for various reasons of Trump administration as well as the Republican Congress is doing. Nevertheless, I estimate, and this is a very fair estimate, that as much as 15% of that $7 trillion, and some say it could be higher, 20%, but I'll go with 15% of the $7 trillion. That's $1 trillion. That's north of $1 trillion of potential taxpayer fraud that is taking place, that we could close our deficit. And my goodness, even if we stopped half of it, let's face it, that's $500 billion of taxpayer money that would be saved from these criminal organizations. And You know, so it's serious stuff, and this is why it's a big priority for me and certainly many of us in this administration.
2: U.S. Representative Dan Muser, he represents the 9th Congressional District in Pennsylvania. He is the chairman of the House Financial Services Subcommittee on Oversight and Investigations. Dan, you've put a lot of information out here in the last few minutes. Where can folks go on the web if they want to read the various reports that your committee has posted?
3: My Facebook and all the other social medias, if you simply go to Congressman Dan Muser, that will come up. But also our website is repmuser@house.gov. Go there to check out our website, which is very complete and full of information on the type of constituent services we provide, the projects that we're working on, our legislation. And it's just a, you know, our primary vehicle for communicating.
2: Congressman Dan Muser from the 9th Congressional District of Pennsylvania. Dan, thank you for taking time to be with us.
3: Wellman, you are quite a great figure in our Commonwealth of Pennsylvania, and it's an absolute pleasure being with you. Thank you very much.
2: Scott Barkinson at the Club for Growth. Primary season coming to an end here with a couple of key states around the country, most notably Florida. We're also going to talk about Wyoming and Alaska with Scott Parkinson from the Club for Growth. Scott, great having you back here.
4: My pleasure to be back, Loman. Thank you.
2: Florida, of course, is a state that is always interesting, a very important state, one you're very familiar with. Ron DeSantis, the incumbent governor of Florida, not able to run for another term. So we had an open seat for governor, U.S. Senate race, congressional races, lots of results from the Sunshine State. So why don't we start out with what happened in the governor's race?
4: It's pretty fascinating because Byron Donald, a congressman from Naples area, Fort Myers, has been in Congress for three terms, and he has locked up that Republican nomination. The good news for Republicans in Florida is that Florida is a red state. Even though Donald's only got 47.8% of the vote, he did get 810,000 votes on the primary night. Jay Collins, the lieutenant governor, got 25.2%, and this provocateur James Fishback got 10.5%, while Paul Renner, one of the Florida speakers, he got 8.5%. And in total, there were 1.7 million Republican votes, as opposed to the Democrats in their primary. They only received 1.25 million votes, and they also had somewhat of a primary there. Doug Jolly is a former Republican Rhino congressman who sort of built his career on lobbying and being right in the middle of the conference when it came to working with Democrats. Well, he won the Democrat nomination in Florida with 61%. But when I look at that 1.25 million votes for the Democrats to 1.7 million votes for the Republicans, I think it's easy to predict here today that Byron Donalds is going to be the next governor of Florida. We're really excited for him. The Club for Growth PAC had endorsed Byron not only for governor, but when he ran for Congress in 2020, and he has just been a total champion and rising star in the Republican Party for a long time. So we congratulate Byron and his family, and we look forward to supporting them in the general election as well.
2: And in the U.S. Senate, we had an election because former U.S. Senator Marco Rubio, of course, now Secretary of State, there's an appointed U.S. Senator. How did she fare in the election this past week?
4: What we're doing right now is we're talking about Ashley Moody, and she was the Attorney General of Florida, then was appointed by Ron DeSantis to the United States Senate after Marco Rubio became the Secretary of State. Ashley did really, really well in her primary. She received 79.6% of the vote with over 1.3 million votes. She, I think, is in a pretty safe position here. The Democrats, on the other side, had a raging socialist, Angie Nixon, taking on one of the Vindman brothers, which you might remember from the first Trump administration, Alex Vindman. And despite the fact that, you know, people like Adam Schiff and all these other Never Trumpers have been opening up their wallet for Vindman, Nixon defeated him in that primary 56.1 to 43.9%, which was over 150,000 votes. And so I think that you're going to have a pretty crystal clear picture when it comes to policy, the differences in the agenda that Byron Donalds will set on the table compared to Angie Nixon and sort of the DSA alignment Democrats are being pushed toward today.
2: If we go across the country, Scott, to Wyoming, Wyoming, of course, probably the reddest of red states in the country, but they did have some interesting primary activity, which, of course, pretty much is tantamount to election. So what happened there?
4: In this instance, you already had Harriet Hageman, who is obviously going to be running away with the nomination to be the next United States Senator from Wyoming. Cynthia Lummis announced her retirement many, many months ago, and Harriet became sort of the presumptive nominee without any real competition. And then so the real question was, who is going to take this at-large congressional district for Wyoming? Wyoming only has one congressional seat. And, you know, there was a real competition there between Foster Freeze's son, Steve Freeze. You also had other candidates like Chuck Gray, who is the Secretary of State in Wyoming. And in Wyoming, they don't actually have a lieutenant governor, so he's sort of like the de facto number two in the state. And you had a long list of other candidates that ran. Well, the good news is that the conservative hero in that race, Chuck Gray, pulled it out and won by over 6,000 votes with 25.4% of the vote, which was 5% more than Steve Freeze. We think that Chuck is just going to be a fantastic member of the conservative part of the Republican conference in the House of Representatives. Just thrilled that he was able to become our Republican nominee to replace Harriet. So that's a big one for conservatives that are keeping track. Chuck Gray in Wyoming's at-large congressional district.
2: In Alaska, we're still somewhat awaiting perhaps the final numbers, but the trend is relatively clear at this point. Alaska, of course, having a very unique system for their primaries and elections. So to date, what do we know about what happened in Alaska?
4: Mary Peltola was the former U.S. representative, Democrat, that had represented the entire state in their at-large district. And so she's running for the Senate against Dan Sullivan. Your listeners might remember several weeks ago, a couple months ago, we talked about Dan S. Sullivan versus Daniel J. Sullivan Jr. Two Dan Sullivans, sort of you got this recruited spoiler trying to split the Sullivan vote on the ballot. And Peltola did finish in first place for what's known as ranked choice voting in a jungle runoff. And right now the top two candidates are Mary Peltola with 48%, Dan Sullivan, the Republican incumbent, with 42.8%, and then that Dan Sullivan Jr. only received 2.4%, but it does look like he's going to advance to that general election, and, you know, there will be four candidates on the ballot. It'll be ranked choice voting, and obviously we're hopeful that Dan Sullivan can win and help maintain that GOP majority in the United States Senate.
2: Scott Parkinson from the Club for Growth. And Scott, as always, tell us a little bit about the club.
4: If you guys that are listening want to learn more about the club and the candidates that we're supporting, visit us at clubforgrowth.org, where you can sign up and become a member for free.
2: Scott Parkinson from the Club for Growth. Scott, thanks for the primary update on to the midterm election cycle here. We'll be talking with you more about that next week. Thank you.
4: You're welcome.
2: The Jones Act places significant restrictions on cargo ships operating between U.S. ports. But those restrictions have been eased due to the military action in Iran. Eric Boehm of Reason Magazine talks with Veronique DeRugi from the Mercatus Center at George Mason University on why the Jones Act should be repealed.
5: So I am no fan of the war with Iran. I think I've made that clear on this program a few times before. It's dragged on just months and months longer than what was originally promised by the Trump administration. I don't understand exactly what it is we're doing over there, why American troops are in harm's way, what exactly it is we're trying to accomplish. I think it should end. But even I must admit there has been one big silver lining from the war in Iran, sort of an accidental silver lining, if you will, but one nonetheless. And that's what we're going to take a look at today. Hi, folks. I'm Eric Boehm with Reason Magazine. Thanks for joining us on this edition of American Radio Journal. My guest today is Veronique DeRugi. She's a friend of the show, been here several times before, senior research fellow at the Mercatus Center and at George Mason University. She joins us now to chat about the Jones Act, which is, I guess you could say, a casualty of the war, Vero. Thank you for taking some time and being here with us.
6: Thanks for having me.
5: Libertarians love to hate on the Jones Act, but before we can talk about what's happened since the war in Iran started, give us a little bit of background on what the Jones Act actually is.
6: So the Jones Act is a legislation that was passed in 1920 in the aftermath of the First World War. The legislation requires that any vessel moving cargo between two American ports must be built in an American shipyard. It must be mostly American-owned, and it must be at least three-quarters American crewed. So if a ship is not all of that, it means that you can't, basically you could come from Europe to an American port, but then you could not move from one American port to an American port. For that privilege, you need to be built in an American shipyard, American-owned, and then at least three-quarter of people working on it be American.
5: Yeah, and so this is basically protectionism for American shipbuilders. It really limits the number of ships that can transport goods, as you just said, Veronique, between ports in the U.S. It really severely, in some cases, limits that. The Trump administration has waived and then waived again and then waived again the Jones Act since the Iran war began. And what has been the consequence of that?
6: Yeah, so it's waived it several times. But so effectively, we've had a partial waiving of the Jones Act since March. So it's a significant amount of time. And one of the main consequences of the waiver has been that actually new routes have emerged. Colin Grabo at the Cato Institute, who is the Jones Act expert, has actually documented that there's just like new routes that have appeared because you can send ships now from port to port. So you can have different routes that didn't exist before. What's also incredible, by the way, is like, it is the shipment and the amount of shipping that's taken place since the waiver has been enormous. Basically, it exploded the amount of stuff that ships have been able to actually carry compared to prior to the waiver being put in place. And what that does, right, is like when you can actually ship more supply of anything for that matter, but for instance, to oil and gas to Puerto Rico, for instance, prices go down. So it's actually really consequential, too.
5: Yeah, right. You've got all these new different routes, you know, kind of popping up. I think maybe the biggest one is moving oil and gas from the Gulf ports up to the East Coast, which is, again, one of those things that you really couldn't do before. There just weren't, like, liquid natural gas carrying ships in the U.S. fleet to begin with, so that we had none of that. We were exporting that gas, but we weren't using it here, which is kind of crazy. We're chatting with Veronique DeRuggi. She's a senior research fellow at the Mercatus Center. She's got a piece this week at Reason.com. America suspended the Jones Act and Americans were the winners. That's the headline on that. You can find it, of course, at Reason.com. And this is one of those things where, like, libertarians have talked about this. Some conservatives have talked about this.
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14: From ABC News, I'm Mike Dubusky. A trade war is ramping up between the U.S. and Canada after negotiations fell apart over the weekend. Prime Minister Mark Carney is now vowing to retaliate after the Trump administration imposed new 50% tariffs on some $20 billion worth of Canadian goods. It's all enough to worry businesses on both sides of the border. Michael Howard owns a custom furniture shop in Warren, Michigan.
15: We're a small family-owned business. We just can't absorb that impact of cost. So we have to pass it down to our customers. And and essentially give them the decision, like, are you okay with moving forward on this project with this dramatically increased cost of lumber?
14: Meanwhile, Iranian officials now say if the U.S. goes through with new sanctions, which are expected to be announced later today, you can kiss goodbye to oil traffic through the Strait of Hormuz. Talks that had been aimed at trying to settle a lawsuit over the Paramount Warner Brothers merger are now on hold after California's attorney general abruptly canceled today's scheduled sit-down.
11: California and 11 other states say that allowing the deal to go through would thwart competition and raise prices for customers of those two media giants. AG Rob Botta met with Paramount officials Friday and now claims that the company leaked details of that conference. Furious, Botta has called off today's settlement talks.
14: ABC's Jim Ryan. In Nevada, more than 40,000 people have been forced to leave their homes, threatened by the fast-moving Hawk Fire. ABC's Melissa Adan is in Reno.
16: The Hawk Fire growing to over 15,000 acres, burning north of Reno, destroying homes, knocking out power to about 10,000 people. With 0% containment, firefighters battling the blaze from the ground and the air. The fire started around noon on Saturday, exploding in size. Flames fueled by dry and windy conditions jumping U.S. 395.
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14: The lights are finally back on for Amelia Velez in northwest Indiana, nearly 2 weeks after storms knocked out power to thousands in her area.
19: Oh, my God. It was a feeling, a relief of everything that we have gone.

0: have been making an insanity defense, saying she was suffering from postpartum psychosis. And it's week two of the Meta trial, which accuses the social media giant of designing intentionally addictive features. Mike Dubusky, ABC News.
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2: Beautiful this afternoon, sunshine, about 83 degrees. We're down to 55 tonight. We'll be up to 85 with sunshine on Tuesday. Last night in the 50s, Tuesday night into Wednesday morning, lows in the upper 50s. We'll be back in the upper 80s with more sunshine on Wednesday.
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5: 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That's pretty simple. So the news I have for you today is that nobody knows what your vehicle is worth. Isn't that comforting? Let me give you the backstory. So yesterday I went to Oak Ridge, Tennessee. I was going to kill three birds with one stone. I had to drive my Porsche down to have it serviced at the Porsche dealership. Yes, that's what you're supposed to do. If you have a Chevrolet, you take it to the Chevy store. If you have a Ford, you take it to the Ford store. No, it's not more expensive. Certain repairs may be, but it's worth it. I'm a firm believer in it, folks. I've been a new car dealer. Well, I've been in this business for 48 years. We get a lot of referrals from independent shops that can't fix stuff. However, I have seen some customers go to a new car dealership, and out of frustration, they go to an independent shop where they happen to fix it. Well, guess where that independent shop owner got his training? That's right. New car dealership. It's the only place to get it. They're really highly sophisticated training. But anyway, so I had to get my car serviced. They're changing spark plugs. You know what you have to do to change oil in my Porsche? You have to take the rear bumper off. I know. So they're not doing that at Jiffy Lube. So I took it there, dropped it off. They gave me a really nice rental car. They have this machine that you drive through. Well, it's a camera system. It's right at the entrance of their service department. And you drive real slowly through this. And it hits you with, I don't know how many cameras and lasers. It measures your tread depth. It identifies what brand of tires that you have. It will find every dent, ding, or scratch on your vehicle. It does a complete overall analysis of the outside of your vehicle. If you have a star in the windshield, it will see it. I guess it will see bird poop if you got it, and the service advisor will say, sir, you've got bird poop on your car. Thank you. I knew that. But, yeah, it was amazing. How do they use that? Well, one of the things that they use that for is to make sure that, well, if the customer says, hey, I brought my car in here, and it wasn't scratched, and now it is. Well, they've got video evidence that it was scratched when you brought it in. So you never lie at Harper.

0: Porsche. So I dropped my car off. They gave me a nice brand new Macan or Macan, whatever you want to call it, to drive. It's a small Porsche SUV. Then I had to drive to Oak Ridge to look at a car collection. And it's not a huge car collection, but it's really cool. It's all Oldsmobiles. So this guy that owned this plant in Oak Ridge, he was a machinist, and he expanded his business to a very high level. They are actually a Toyota supplier now, but the father passed away. He loved Oldsmobiles, and so he had all these cars in there. The first one was a 1928 Oldsmobile Coupe. Probably has some kind of a letter designation, but I haven't done the research on it yet. Extremely nice condition, totally restored. And, you know, we looked at it first, and they said, what do you think this is worth? And I said, sir, I've got to do some research. I've never seen one of these. This is a rare bird. He said, yeah. And so anyway, the next car, 1958 Oldsmobile 98 convertible, black, two-door, absolutely gorgeous, restored to a very high level, modified in some ways in that it has two-wheel disc brakes in the front, and they've installed air conditioning on the vehicle, an aftermarket air conditioner. It's made by a company called Vintage Air. Does that hurt the value? Well, if you're trying to win an AACA show event for a vehicle that's totally original, yes, that would definitely hurt the vehicle. But to make it more drivable and enjoyable for a black car to have air conditioning, that's a good thing. That makes it more valuable. What's it worth? He said, sir, I'm going to have to do some research. We go to the next car. Right beside it is a four-door 1958. Now, I'm not normally a four-door guy, but this thing was so cool. And it's just this mint green color with a white top and more chrome than I have ever seen on a car. I thought my 57 Chevy had a lot of chrome on it, not compared to this Oldsmobile. This four-door Oldsmobile. And I just loved it. What's it worth? Sir, I'm going to have to do a little research. It really didn't have. He didn't keep asking me that. We did it all. I'm just doing that for dramatic effect. And then the coup de grace was the 1959 Oldsmobile 98 convertible. Red and white and gorgeous. I've never seen more red on a car than this car had. It had headlights in the grill that looked like they were floating. They weren't like recessed into a housing. They actually, the chrome part kind of sticks out. They are the coolest looking things. Have I ever seen one before? No. What's it worth? Don't know. Got to do some research. So I asked him, you know, we talked about it. And he's wanting me to sell them. He's wanting me to, of course, maximize the dollar for his family. I said, why don't you want to keep them? And he said, this is not my thing. He said, I like fast boats, fast cars, and I like working. And these old cars, they just sit here and they're collecting dust. I appreciate my dad for having them, but I'm not interested. And he had a cousin that was there. And, you know, everybody had different opinions about the cars. But I saw that I picked out one particular person. He was the cousin that had the most knowledge about the cars. And that was the one I knew that I was going to have to please when it came to pricing these cars and trying to get a reasonable number out of them. Because the son had no clue. And he was relying on the cuz. So he and I talked, and I said, what do you think about these cars? And he told me what he thought about each one. And I said, well, I understand where you're coming from, but what research have you done? And he said, none. So what's he basing his opinion as far as value is concerned? His gut. How reliable is that? It's not. You know, I looked up the trends on all of these cars. All the trends are down. The values are going down. They've gone down 5% just in the last year. Well, the 258s and the 59 have. But I think that I can find the right people using some of these big online auction sites where we'll know pretty soon what the value is. And the value is what? That's right. It's what somebody is willing to pay for it. You know, when you have a lot of eyes all over the world on a car and it only brings $20,000 and you don't sell it because you think it's worth more than that, your problem.
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0: You've got a vehicle. You've owned it for 4 or 5 years. And you want to trade it. You're sick of it. I mean, it's been a good car. 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You've done everything you're supposed to do. You've kept all your records. It's got good tire tread depth on it. There's one little star in the windshield. You just haven't called Safelite yet to come fix it. But other than that, you know, you've taken good care of your car. You've got records. All your receipts are crammed in your glove box. You know, that's the least you can do. You know, if you keep it in a little book, it's more impressive. 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Is that a deal? Is that something you should do? Should you look at what the monthly payment is on that? See, that would be a big no at that point. Remember the four targets. You negotiate each one separately. If you wonder what that is, get a copy of the My Car Guru guidebook. It's free. And just send me your text me. Your email address to 423-552-2020, and I'll turn you a PDF around to get it to you. And then you'll know what the four targets are. I may come up with a fifth one, but as of this point, there's only four. So how do you know if that's a deal? Well, first you have to do the research on what vehicles like the one you're looking at are bringing. 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In most dealerships, you're talking to a female, and they will be working in the business development center. And they might get you a price, but there's no guarantee. I was listening to it was on TikTok, and this guy was recording a conversation with a salesperson. And he said, well, I just want a price on it. It was on a Honda Accord. He said, can you give me a price on the car? I said, sir, we don't give prices over the phone. I just dropped my pen. What do you mean you don't give prices over the phone? I mean, I'm not going to come down there to the dealership just hoping you're going to give me a good price. I mean, I'm having to drive 60 miles. Well, sorry, sir, that's just our policy. What would you say in that circumstance? I know what I would say. Well, I'll just go to ABC Motors instead of you and then hang up. If a dealership won't give you a price over the phone, is that like any other industry in the world where you can't get a price on something? I mean, heck, you can get a price on toilet paper and Amazon. Shouldn't you be able to get a price on a car? You know why they don't want to give you a price? because they want control of you. They want you to come into the dealership, sit down with them. They want to take your trade-in keys and throw them up on the roof. And then, not really. Well, so I've heard of some people doing, or some dealers doing that. They can't find your keys when you're ready to go.
4: I don't know what happened to those keys. We'll just have to put a search out.
0: Yeah, that's not the place you want to be. But yeah, they want you to sit down. They want to be able to, in a controlled environment, and give you a price then. And then when you say, well, that's too much, then they know that there's some negotiating to be done. And it's better to negotiate with somebody that's sitting in front of you. I have no question about that. But you got to be willing to give them a price. And they can say, well, you know, I've shopped around and your price isn't the lowest. I said, well, sir, you know, I realize it may not be the lowest. And when you shop around, you've got to look at all the different things that could happen when you go into a dealership. I've had customers go out of town, drive hundreds and hundreds of miles because they thought the quote over the phone was what they could buy the car for. And then they get there and the crooks say, well, sir, we forgot to tell you that there is an optional package that has been installed on this vehicle. See this extra sticker beside the sticker? That's an extra $3,200 you have to pay. And you look at it and you say, what's marketing margin? Or what's market value adjustment? Well, that's, sir, that's just where blah, blah, blah, blah. And then you've wasted a lot of time. So you have to verify. How do you verify a price over the phone? You get them to send you a signed deal sheet or buyer's order signed by a manager with all the numbers broken down. And then you've got something. And you say, okay, so what you folks are saying is when I come in, I've got this sheet. It has all the taxes, has everything broken down, dock fee, everything else. This is what I can buy the car for, and you're not going to pressure me to pay anymore. That's correct. I would record that conversation as well. So you drive, then you drive 200 miles. You don't drive 200 miles because they had the lowest price online that you could find. And you certainly don't drive anywhere if they won't give you a price over the phone. It's ridiculous. Gives all car dealers a bad name. And then you get to the trade-in. And they estimated over the phone what your trade-in would be worth. But then you bring it in. You've driven 200 miles. See, that's another thing. So what you do before you drive 200 miles, and I'm saying don't drive 200 miles, just drive to Greenville. You know, if you live in the Tri-Cities and you don't have to put up with all that crap. But if you think that you have to go this long distance because you've done the research and you take your trade-in down there, they're going to disappoint you with something. So what you do is you take pictures of your vehicle, lots of pictures. You give them the VIN number so they can pull a Carfax. You tell them the miles. I mean, eliminate all possibilities of them dropping their bid. I mean, if you just go in there and after you've talked to them over the phone, well, it ought to be worth somewhere between 10 and 12, then you'll be lucky if you get 10. But if you have tread depths, that's how deep the tread is on your tires, you've done a video, you've sent that to them, you've walked around it, taken pictures of the interior, you've listed all the options. Hopefully you still have a copy of the window sticker on the car. You take a picture of it. You know, you tell them to pull a Carfax and you tell them, said, listen, whatever number you give me, that's what I expect to get because I provided you with all this information. And if they say, well, no, we can't really do that. We can't buy a car over the internet, over the phone. Yes, they can. They do it every day when they buy cars from online auctions. They do it all the time. And they don't see as good of pictures as you're going to send them. And they have to make quick judgment decisions at the auction. I mean, because a car goes across the auction block about every 30 seconds, and I'm not kidding. It doesn't sit there long. And if they get all this information, they can't give you a number on your car. That's baloney. Okay, so let's recap. You're going to get a firm price on the vehicle. You're going to get a firm price on your trade-in. And you're going to take away their excuses for not being able to give you a firm price. And then you're going to get a copy of a buyer's order or the deal sheet, whatever they want to call it, sales contract, and it's going to be signed by a manager. That's another thing, is if it's not signed by a manager, it doesn't mean much. And then you book your reservations if you feel like you have to go to town. But here's what I would do. I would take that bid from that dealer that's 200 miles away, sign buyer's order, and I would go to the closest dealership to you that sells that brand. Let's say that you're looking at a Chevrolet or a Chevrolet, and you live in the Tri-Cities. You got a bid from, oh, that big mega volume dealer up in northern Kentucky, Cummins, Dan Cummins. You know, they sell more cars online than just about anybody does. So they send you a buyer's order. I'd march right down to Champion Chevrolet and hand it to the desk manager and said, this is what I can buy this vehicle for at Dan Cummins. This is what I've done. Will you get this vehicle for me, or do you have this vehicle in stock? Because I'd rather buy it from you. And most of the time, they'll do it. Well, you know, let me qualify that. If they feel that you're just shooting from the hip and you're just saying, well, they said they'd sell it to me for this, they're not going to believe it. Sorry, but a lot of customers lie. No, if they see something in writing, you've got a buyer's order, it's signed by a manager, it's got a recent date on it, you know, it wasn't from a year ago, it's from yesterday, and you walk in there and you show that to them, they'll sell you that car for that because they want to keep you as a customer. And then I think you need to be loyal to them. You know, I'm the kind of guy that if I went in there and got a price from them and it was a little high, and then I went to Dan Cummins and it was a lot lower, before I go to Dan Cummins, I'm coming back to them. I'm going to give them a second chance because I'd rather buy it locally. I'd rather keep my sales tax dollars at home. You know, because when the state, well, in Tennessee, when the state collects sales tax, and we have no state income tax, but when they collect sales tax in the state of Tennessee, it goes to Nashville. We write a check, big old check to Nashville every month. All those sales tax dollars on the cars that we sold. I mean, some cars will have, you know, $8,000 worth of sales tax on it, on a really expensive car, and the people didn't have any trade-in. All of that goes to the state of Tennessee, and they send about half of it back to the community where it was originated. And so what do they use that for? To pay for policemen, schools, firemen, streets, you know, stuff that we need. And so sometimes it makes sense about
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0: Doing that, I'm not giving them a second chance. Well, you know, the thing about it is if you come to me and you say, I want to buy that Nissan Altima, and I give you a price on it, and I'm pricing it to make a profit, but let's say that I've offered to sell it to you for $200 over my invoice price, which is what I originally paid for the car, and then I get a percent and a half holdback, and if I hit my unit objective for the month, then Nissan will pay me some money at the end of the month. It's not a lot, but they'll pay me some. And then you say, well, I'm going to go shop this price. Now, what's the most that you can beat my deal? Maybe $400 or $500. And so you know, you come back, you go to someplace that says, I've got you beat by $500. And you come back and say, will you do this? I'm going to say, yeah, I will do it. And you shouldn't be mad at me for pricing the vehicle to you higher than that before, because this, you know, this is a business. You go to Walmart. They have a lot higher margin on their products than we do as cars, any place. And I just think it's better to do business locally and to try just a little bit harder to do it locally, because I really think the local guy will appreciate it. He'll take better care of you as a customer. You get to know the service advisors locally. It just makes sense. But we've become this world where everything has to happen, you know, instantly and online. And we don't trust car dealers to begin with. And there are ways around that. You can engineer it in a way that you're not going to get burned because, you know, you're following what I'm telling you to do. So share this podcast with anybody that you know that's in the market for a vehicle. And they don't know what their car's worth. And they don't know what to pay for a new car. It's not that hard. Again, it's on YouTube under My Car Guru Podcast, or you can find it anywhere, Apple Podcasts, Google Podcasts, Andrew. 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

rising from the heart of the swamp, a beacon of truth is casting its light. From sea to shining sea, The Vince Show. Here's Vince

0: sanctions risk for anyone foolish enough to continue conducting business with this regime, and will accelerate the speed with which we pursue them.
1: So you see, not only are they ratcheting up the sanctions on Iran, they're imposing consequences on any country who dares to skirt them. So now the consequences are now echoing out to other countries around the planet at a greater level, thanks to what Scott Bessent is announcing here. And that's the effect of this is to shut down the funding streams to pay for all of the terrorism. Now, Scott Bessent's announcement today comes at the same time that we are beginning to get headlines out of Iran that the civilian leadership in the country is trying to find an off-ramp. Remember, we've talked about this before. The IRGC has some of the most over-the-top lunatics who are trying to maintain a stranglehold on power there in the decision-making. But the New York Post has a piece up this weekend. It was posted Sunday at noon. Iran's top civilian leaders push for cutting a deal with Trump to end the war. Quote, we will not endure. Iran's president and parliamentary speaker are both publicly pushing for the country to end the war with the United States as they grapple with hardliners who favor resistance. Iranian President Masoud Pezeshkian warned that mounting economic pressure on Tehran is taking its toll while cautioning against humiliatingly backing down before the enemy. The war must come to an end at some point.

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0: It's a new cultural landscape.
1: We're not trying to politicize this. People are primed now, and forgive me, dude, it is what it is. Here's what's going on in your country, bro.
0: The Benny Show.
1: 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If this is something that you needed to put a little pep in your step. No? Yeah? Okay.
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